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1: Good morning. You're listening to Morning Edition on WKAR. I'm Ellery Begay. Thanks for starting your morning with us. Later on the program, in some states, farmers must adjust to changes in the farm bill that closed a loophole they used to grow hemp for the use in THC products. More on that story coming up in 11 minutes. Inner Capital Region weather forecast. Increasing clouds today with a high near 75 degrees. Tonight, mostly clear with overnight lows around 52. And tomorrow, sunny with a high near 79. It's 529.
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3: Live from NPR News in Washington, I'm Dave Mattingly. The U.S. military has carried out an 11th consecutive night of airstrikes against Iran as Iran continues to attack countries in the region. U.S. Central Command says Iranian drone storage sites and aircraft hangars were among the latest targets hit. Jordan says its forces intercepted more Iranian missiles fired at the kingdom today. That's according to Jordan's state news agency. NPR's Quil Lawrence says Defense Secretary Pete Hegseth and the chairman of the Joint Chiefs of Staff, General Dan Kane, appeared before a Senate committee yesterday where Hegseth asked for tens of billions of dollars more for the war with Iran as part of a broader defense spending request.
4: When the questions started, they were pretty bluntly dodged by the secretary and even the chairman. Democrat Patty Murray asked Hegseth about President Trump's proposed toll on traffic through the Strait of Hormuz, asking who talked the president out of it. And Hegseth's answer was that the U.S. is blocking Iran's ports. Murray quoted Hegseth himself saying a few months ago that Iran's missiles were destroyed. And Hegseth's answer to that was that Iran is at its weakest point in 47 years. So they were fairly well talking past each other.
3: That's NPR's Quil Lawrence. Tropical storm warnings remain in effect from the western Florida panhandle to Louisiana because of Bertha. The storm continues to move to the west across the Gulf of Mexico. 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
1: Construction since 2018. Jackson City Council members are seeking changes to a proposed ordinance meant to keep sidewalks clear of personal property. The ordinance is intended in part to address an encampment of unhoused individuals in downtown Jackson near the historic Carnegie Library. City Council members will bring the ordinance up for a second reading at their August meeting. They will also consider amendments to provide more notice before removing property in some parts of the city, change when fines are issued, provide extensions on the deadline to retrieve property, and exempt essential personal property from being impounded. City Attorney Matthew Haggerty says the ordinance is not meant to solve homelessness, but to narrowly address a specific issue.
2: We're trying to, again, thread that needle between the balance of making this a safe, welcoming environment for everybody, and then also making sure that we treat everyone with dignity and respect.
1: City Council members voted last night to remove the ordinance's emergency designation, so the soonest it would go into effect is mid-September. This is WKAR.
3: The 20-armed sunflower star is a highly endangered sea star in the Pacific Ocean. How a Northwest tribe is working to bring them back from the brink of extinction on All Things Considered from NPR News.
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5: It's Morning Edition from NPR News. I'm Leila Fadel.
6: And I'm Michelle Martin. Good morning. President Trump travels to Georgia today. It's a swing state with a key Senate race in the fall. And it's the latest stop in what the White House has promised will be an active campaign year for the president. But as NPR's senior political correspondent Tamara Keith reports, that strategy is counterintuitive.
7: When you have a president with a low approval rating going into the midterms, the conventional wisdom is to keep him away from competitive races. Charlie Dent is a former Republican congressman from Pennsylvania, and he says that's exactly what happened in 2006.
8: George Bush understood that he wasn't going to be an asset in my district at that time. He didn't take it personally. I mean, he understood. He wanted me to win.
7: President Trump's approval rating is deeply underwater, even worse than it was in 2018 when Republicans lost control of the House in a blue wave. But Trump isn't following the traditional playbook. Earlier this year, he held a rally in New York with one of the most endangered Republicans in Congress.
9: We're going to work with Mike. Mike Lawler's fantastic. He's fantastic.
7: So far this year, Trump has made more campaign-related trips than he did during the same period in his first term in office. At a rally in Florida in May, Trump gave shout-outs to a senator, a congresswoman, and his endorsed candidate for governor, Congressman Byron Donalds.
9: He's so far ahead in the polls, I don't have to ask him to come up. I would ask him, but when you know, my theory is when you're up by more than 20 points, I don't want to waste the time, okay? Is that all right? He's killing him.
7: At Trump rallies, the president is always the star of the show. In an interview with the pro-Trump podcast, The Mom View, late last year, White House Chief of Staff Susie Wiles said typically in midterms, you localize the election and keep federal officials out of it.
10: We're actually going to turn that on its head.
11: Good.
10: And put him on the ballot because so many of those low propensity voters are Trump voters.
11: Yes, they are.
7: To translate, President Trump won by turning out people who were disengaged from politics, but who got excited about him. Those voters might stay home without Trump on the ballot. A Republican official

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1: Good morning. You're listening to Morning Edition on WKAR. I'm Ellery Begay. Thanks for starting your morning with us. A historic swimming pool in Lansing hopes to reopen next summer. WKAR's Sophia Salaby brings us more on that story in about 15 minutes. Increasing clouds in the capital region today with a high near 75. It's 6:29.
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5: Live from NPR News in Washington, I'm Dave Mattingly. President Trump is threatening to expand the war with Iran and attack an underground site located next to an Iranian nuclear facility. That site is known as Pickaxe Mountain. Speaking to reporters at the White House yesterday, Trump said U.S. forces would be hitting the area, in his words, pretty soon and very heavily. NPR's Kat Lonsdorf says Defense Secretary Pete Hegseth was on Capitol Hill yesterday, asking the Senate Appropriations Committee for tens of billions of dollars more for the war with Iran.
6: Hegseth and the chairman of the Joint Chiefs of Staff, Dan Kane, testified before the Senate Appropriations Committee, defending the administration's request for $87.6 billion in supplemental funding. Much of that money, but not all, is for the war in Iran. It was the first time the Trump administration has faced public questions since the ceasefire collapsed. Senator Patty Murray, a Democrat from Washington State, called the cost of the war astronomical and demanded to know what has actually been achieved.
7: We hear a different rationale for this war every few days.
6: She said the request for funds should come through the annual appropriations process and not as an emergency. Hegseth argued the request was, quote, urgent for the immediate needs of the Pentagon. Kat Lonsdorf, NPR News, Washington.
5: Jordan says it intercepted more Iranian missiles and drones fired at the kingdom today after the U.S. carried out another night of airstrikes against Iran. This is NPR News.
1: For WKAR News, I'm Mallory Begay. Jackson City Council members are seeking changes to a proposed ordinance meant to keep sidewalks clear of personal property. The ordinance is intended in part to address an encampment of unhoused individuals in downtown Jackson near the historic Carnegie Library. City Council members will bring the ordinance up for a second reading at their August meeting. They will also consider amendments to provide more notice before removing property in some parts of the city, change when fines are issued, provide extensions.
4: Since federal funding ended, WKAR supporters increased sustaining donations by more than $500,000. This

0: Since federal funding ended, WKAR supporters increased sustaining donations by more than $500,000. 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
1: As a border state, Michigan's economy is closely entwined with Canada's, especially when it comes to manufacturing and agriculture. Whitmer says new tariffs, some as high as 50%, set to take effect in about a month, are bad news for Michigan's businesses and workers.
2: We are feeling the brunt of all the continuing fluctuation in tariff policy, the chaos that has been coming out of Washington, D.C. since the beginning of this administration.
1: The governor made the comments after a public event to sign the new state budget. She says economic headwinds and federal cuts to Medicaid, food assistance, and other programs made balancing the budget more challenging. I'm Rick Pluta in Southfield.
3: In your Wednesday weather forecast, increasing clouds today with a high near 75 degrees. Tonight, expect mostly clear skies with overnight lows around 52. And looking ahead to tomorrow, sunny with a high near 79. 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
5: It's Morning Edition from NPR News. I'm Leila Fadel.
6: And I'm Michelle Martin. Good morning. Arizona Republicans picked staunch allies of President Trump in their primary races on Tuesday.
5: The candidates for governor and secretary of state both denied the 2020 election results.
6: Ben Giles is here to tell us more. He's political editor at member station KJZZ in Phoenix. Good morning, Ben.
7: Good morning.
6: So what do we know so far?
7: Well, so far, we know that far-right candidates are sweeping statewide primaries. For example, Congressman Andy Biggs is now the GOP nominee for governor here, and state lawmaker Alexander Colladan won the GOP race for Secretary of State. They both cruised to victory in the primary, largely thanks to endorsements for Biggs from President Trump and for Colladan with the backing of Turning Point, the political machine founded here in Arizona by the late Charlie Kirk. But the thing is, Trump's endorsement and Turning Point's backing isn't as meaningful in the general election when these MAGA candidates have to appeal to a broader portion of the electorate, particularly Arizona's influential block of independent voters. So this outcome has some Republicans in Arizona worried that Democrats could again win key races in this swing state.
6: Which is interesting, because this is a state that Trump won handily just 2 years ago. So say more about what it is about these GOP candidates that have some Republicans so concerned.
7: I think the key thing is they're not President Trump. What we saw in Arizona, both in 2022, the last midterm, and 2024, is that Trump himself is something of an outlier in Arizona. For example, when Trump won the popular vote for president here 2 years ago, Democrat Ruben Gallego also easily won the U.S. Senate race, outperforming the Republican in that race. And in the last midterm election, Democrats, like our current governor, Katie Hobbs, attacked a slate of Trump-backed candidates as too extreme and too beholden to the president to represent Arizonans. Democrats are going to paint Republicans like Biggs and like Colladan, the GOP nominee for Secretary of State, as so pro-Trump that they won't act in the best interest of Arizona voters, pointing out that, like Trump, both of these candidates are election deniers who've spread unfounded rhetoric about elections in swing states like Arizona.
6: So Republican voters are picking these Trump-backed candidates who could very well lose statewide races in Arizona. It's interesting. Were there no alternatives?
7: There were in primaries for both the governor's office and secretary of state. There were GOP candidates considered, I don't want to say more moderate, but more traditionally conservative in a state like Arizona. But neither primary was that close. The Associated Press, they called both races about an hour after polls closed when the first batch of results were dropped here on election night. And that's a reflection of the enormous influence, not just of Trump, but of Turning Point, which backed both Biggs and Colladan. That organization now has a lot of influence in Arizona.

0: Arizona, at least among GOP voters in the primary. Primary voters here seem to be signaling that they prefer these far-right candidates to best represent their interests, despite the fact that those far-right candidates keep losing when Democrats and independents also have a say in November. So this November will be yet another test of not just Trump, but Turning Point's ability to get their preferred candidates across the finish line. And so far, Michelle, that's not something they've been able to accomplish in key statewide races.
1: That's Ben Giles of KJZZ in Phoenix. Ben, thank you.
0: Thank you.
2: Now to New Jersey, where the governor says a software glitch a few years ago added more than 6,000 non-citizens to the voter rolls. 400 of them actually cast votes. Governor Mikey Sherrill says those thousands of people disclosed they were not U.S. citizens when registering for a driver's license or legal ID. But between 2023 and 2024, they were signed up anyway.
3: They were registered as Democrats, Republicans, and the majority unaffiliated, and were scattered across the state. But let me be clear, this entire situation is unacceptable.
2: So let's put this in context here with David Becker. He leads the Center for Election Innovation and Research. That's a nonprofit that works with Republicans and Democrats on building trust in elections. David, good morning.
4: Good morning, Lily.
2: So the New Jersey governor says these non-citizens are being removed from the voter rolls. How significant is it that 400 people cast votes that they shouldn't have?
4: Well, Governor Sherrill's right. This shouldn't have happened. This appears to have been the result of a vendor that worked for the Motor Vehicles Agency in New Jersey having a glitch in their system where, though the individuals all were entirely truthful, the information about their citizenship nevertheless created a workflow in the voter registration system that shouldn't have been there. Mm. That was a technical glitch. But still, 6,600 out of the entire New Jersey population is still only 0.1% of the entire voter registration list. And the 400 individuals who voted was 0.009% of the number of people who voted, for instance, in 2024 in New Jersey. So this isn't affecting elections, but Governor Sherrill is quite right. This shouldn't have happened. And to her credit and to the credit of the state, they discovered this, they were transparent about it, and they were very clear about fixing this immediately.
2: Now, before this happened, we had a Republican strategist on our program this week imply that non-citizens are voting in a rampant fashion across the country. Is that actually true? How frequently are non-citizens voting?
4: Well, we have a really good handle on this, and my nonprofit collects research on this from the states. And what we often see is there are highly politicized statements like that, claiming there are large numbers of non-citizens. We even heard that last week from the president. But there's no documentary or evidence that suggests that's actually true. And when states actually investigate this, what they find is a very small number. It's true that there are some situations where non-citizens get onto the voter list, usually accidentally, almost always accidentally. Because if you're here as a non-citizen, you wouldn't want to paint a bullseye on yourself just for the possibility that you might cast a single ballot in an election. That will get you deported and possibly prosecuted. So this happens extremely rarely. The numbers are very, very small. Even the president's Department of Homeland Security has looked at 68 million records and was able to confirm that 99.96% of all of those records were represented documented citizens that they had in their system. And even the remaining 0.04%, many of those were citizens. It's just that DHS didn't have the documentation within their system to confirm.
2: The White House says these discrepancies underline the need for a bill Trump is pushing to get passed, which would increase the requirements Americans face in order to register and to vote. If that bill were law, would it have prevented these improper votes in New Jersey?
4: So first of all, I don't know that anyone knows what's in that bill right now. The last published version I saw was months ago, mm-hmm. and the versions that are being considered on the Hill haven't been released, and I don't know if the president knows either. But if there were some kind of national requirement to document citizenship before registering, it would still require a system that collected and stored that data in a proper way. So that wouldn't have affected this at all. The system failed here, the technical system. The vendor should have created a better system here. And the states are doing a good job of making sure that their systems work better now. So there's no way that the SAVE Act would have changed this in any way.
2: David Becker is Executive Director of the Center for Election Innovation and Research. Thank you for your time.
4: Thank you, Lila.
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5: It's July 22nd, and this is your Michigan Minute. On this day in 1930, Mayor Charles Bowles of Detroit is recalled in the first large city mayor recall in the United States. Charges of corruption and ties with the KKK result in his political demise. The day before the recall, the Free Press ran a front-page editorial urging readers to unseat Bowles. After the recall, the paper called it, quote, the most remarkable political happening in the history of the city, possibly the most remarkable one in the history of any great American municipality. And on this day in 1911, the very first Boy Scouts boarded a steamship and headed into the wilderness. When the Boy Scouts finally disembarked in Whitehall, near Muskegon, a world away from the bustle of city life, the townspeople lined the streets to greet them as they made their way to the wilderness outpost on Crystal Lake by the Sleeping Bear Dunes. There, among the pines, scrub oak, and clear waters, they settled Camp Owasapi. And that is your Michigan Minute.
2: On the next Fresh Air... The term Instagram face was coined by New Yorker staff writer Gia Tolentino. 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Plastic surgery has become so pervasive and undetectable, it's changing what we think a real human face looks like. 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
7: You're listening to Morning Edition on WKAR. I'm Ellery Begay. Thanks for starting your morning with us. Looking at your Wednesday weather forecast, increasing clouds today with a high near 75 degrees. Tonight, expect mostly clear skies with overnight lows around 52. And looking ahead to tomorrow, sunny with a high near 79. It's 6:44.
8: Good morning, I'm Michelle Martin. Office workers have been dealing with sweltering heat around the world this summer. I recently asked the head of the Society for Human Resource Management about one potential solution. Shorts? Yes, maybe, no, or hell no.
9: Hell no.
8: Japan is saying yes. Government workers are now allowed to wear shorts. One retailer is selling special office shorts, making sure they don't show too much skin. 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
10: 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From the estate of Joan B. Kroc, whose bequest serves as an enduring investment in the future of public radio, and seeks to help NPR produce programming that meets the highest standards of public service in journalism and cultural expression. This is NPR.
7: This is Morning Edition on WKAR. I'm Mallory Begay. All year, WKAR is highlighting stories commemorating America's 250th birthday. For generations of Lansing kids, summer meant getting to take a dip in the Moores Park pool. The historic facility has been closed for years, but city leaders hope to reopen it in 2027 after millions of dollars in repairs. WKAR's Sophia Salaby reports on what the pool has meant to the community and why people are eager to see it filled again.
11: Throughout most of the last century, you might have noticed a strange sight on summer mornings in Lansing neighborhoods near the Grand River. Groups of children in flip-flops and toting towels and bathing suits, all heading in the same direction.
12: You had all these children just kind of making their pilgrimage, if you will, to Moores Park Pool. It's kind of neat in many ways in retrospect, but at the time, heck, you just wanted to cool off.
11: A trip to the pool often started with a line to get in.
13: If it was so hot, then we would just wait and try to pray for people to get out so we could jump in.
11: And then handing over a dime to staff.
14: You gave them 10 cents and you got a key for a locker.
11: Finally, you'd make it to the pool deck where maybe you'd be brave enough to jump off the high dive.
15: You know, I jumped off and plugged my nose because I'd get water up my nose if I didn't.
11: That was Arnie Allen, Gabrielle Lawrence, Christine Beavers, and John Lynch, whose experiences at the pool crossed generations from the 1950s to the 90s. Moores Park is not a typical community pool. Instead of being dug into the ground, the structure was built up to hold the oblong pool basin with lockers and restrooms on the ground level around it. The design came from Lansing City engineer Wesley Bintz in the 1920s.
9: He always described it, when he was describing it, as a straw hat sitting upside down on a table.
11: Historian Tegan Bioki says Bintz sold his above-ground pool designs around the country. Around 120 Bintz pools were built throughout the 20th century, but she says only about a dozen remain standing, including the one in Morse Park.
9: There's not another one like it. The way that it uses the landscape, the ways it has the cobblestone and the other sort of design elements around it. And also, it's his home pool.
11: And it's been there for countless summer memories that have stuck with Lansing community members over the course of their lives. Current Lansing resident Michael Williams came from California every summer in the 80s to visit his grandparents. He's one of many who learned to swim at Morse Park.
16: I remember my grandmother sitting in the stands. I remember always wanting to impress her with what I learned.
11: In a video posted on YouTube, a Morse Park lifeguard in 1994 uses a camcorder to show off the facility while teenagers splash and play around.
17: Okay, we are here at Morse Park Pool. It's part of my summer, so we're taking a little picture of it. So here we go.
11: Below the pool downstairs, he jokes about his friend having chips for dinner, and they point out the spot where people gather to play euchre. Later on in the 90s, Gabrielle Lawrence became a Lansing lifeguard. She says it was the best job she ever had because of the people she got to work with.
13: We all swam club together. So most days we would go to swim practice in the morning, work together all day, and then socialize at night. We were together like every single day, all summer long, and we were all very, very close friends.
11: Sky Patrick says the pool was a part of a social safety net for kids like her, whose parents worked multiple jobs.
18: For the summer, there were no summer camps that I was aware of and anybody in my neighborhood. So all we had was that pool and that park.
11: She says the pool was one of her only refuges in the summer and gave her an opportunity to learn about what was beyond her neighborhood.
18: Young adults who went to MSU, went to state, would come over to the pool and work. But the kids from the neighborhood got to see this other world.
11: State Senator Sarah Anthony says stories like Patrick's are part of the reason she pushed in 2023 for $6 million in state funding to kickstart renovations.
19: It was never just about the pool, I guess is the long and short of it. It is about cultural attractions, historic preservation, and also building on the momentum so that neighborhoods like Realtown can really start to thrive.
11: When the pool does reopen, Arnie Allen, who grew up in Lansing and now lives in North Carolina, has this advice for kids who might be taking their first trip to Morse Park.
12: Unplug and just take in the moment and really, really realize the impact of what this can have on you throughout your life.
11: And hopefully, Lansing kids will just have to wait one more summer to dive in again. I'm Sophia Salaby.
7: 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I'm Mallory Begay. Thanks for starting your morning with us. Increasing clouds in the capital region today with a high near 75 degrees. Tonight, mostly clear with overnight lows around 52. Marketplace Morning Report is next.
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22: From Marketplace in Washington, I'm Kimberly Adams. President Trump said on Truth Social last night that he's planning a 100% tariff on generic drugs coming into the U.S. starting in 2028, which would jump to 200% a year after. This threat coming as the Trump administration prepares to announce another round of tariffs on dozens of countries that would replace existing import duties expiring this Friday. Marketplace's Nancy Marshall-Genzer has more.
0: The new tariffs will replace temporary 10% levies, which were put in place after the Supreme Court said President Trump couldn't instantly impose import duties by declaring a national emergency. Speaking on CNBC, U.S. Trade Representative Jamison Greer said this new tariff process will be very broad.
1: Well, it covers 60 countries, 6-0, and about 99% of our trade.
0: The new tariff will range from 10 to 12.5%. The Trump administration is using a different section of trade law to justify the new import taxes, accusing U.S. trading partners of importing goods allegedly made with forced labor. Laura Veldkamp, an economist at Columbia Business School, says President Trump is clearly trying to rebuild the tariff wall torn down by the Supreme Court.
3: This really looks like an excuse to try to resurrect the original tariffs under some other guise.
0: Veldkamp also says these new tariffs will add to uncertainty for U.S. businesses because they'll probably be challenged in court. That could be a long process, leaving U.S. companies in limbo. Wendy Cutler is a former U.S. trade official who's now senior vice president at the Asia Society Policy Institute. She says importers from other countries may feel that a decision on a certain country was unfair and,
23: you know, may decide that they want to challenge a specific finding with respect to a specific country.
0: In the meantime, the Trump administration is conducting another trade investigation into countries it accuses of overproducing, driving down the price of some products, and putting the U.S. at a disadvantage. Cutler doesn't think those tariffs will be imposed until after the midterm elections. I'm Nancy Marshall-Genzer for Marketplace.
24: Yesterday, the Department of Health and Human Services announced that it would pause over $1 billion in federal Medicaid payments to California and Minnesota. According to HHS, this is part of a broader effort to weed out waste, fraud, and abuse within Medicaid. Health economist Vivian Ho says there is a small share of providers that are submitting fraudulent claims, but
25: it's a small portion of the entire amount of care being delivered. So the problem with pausing all of the payments is it's an incredibly blunt instrument, and you are also leading to a large amount of harm for those providers who are actually providing care honestly to people who really need the help.
24: So these funding cuts won't just affect those trying to abuse the system.
25: The state is going to unfortunately have to make some very difficult choices about reducing the number of patients who are eligible for home care. So in many cases, it's going to lead to frail, vulnerable patients declining in care because they don't receive what they need.
24: That was Vivian Ho, a health economist at Rice University. Let's do the numbers. Dow, S&P, and NASDAQ futures are down in the 0.1% to 0.7% range, with the Dow future down 40 points.
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24: The National Institutes of Health's All of Us research program recently released what it says is the world's largest integrated health data set, bringing together genetic information and health records from more than 747,000 people from across the U.S. Here to discuss this release is Dr. Heidi Rehm, Chief Genomics Officer at Massachusetts General Hospital. Dr. Rehm, welcome.
26: Thank you. It's a pleasure to be here.
24: One of the interesting things about this database is that it combines genomes with medical records, information from wearable devices, environmental exposure, air quality. What is the value of putting all those pieces together?
26: What we're learning is that there are many factors in our health that interrelate, whether it's your likelihood of a heart attack or your likelihood of getting cancer. If you just study these things one at a time, you don't get the full picture, but by incorporating many different factors, both the data that we generated, the health history, the environmental exposures, all of this information simultaneously, we can get a much more accurate and better picture of how these factors interrelate and then give more accurate prediction to individuals about their healthcare risks and how we should best care for them, what treatments will be most effective. All of those sorts of information will be improved by having such a rich interconnected data set.
2: Funding for this program has really taken a massive hit over the years. 72% of the budget has been cut since 2023. What happens if the funding runs out?
26: If funding were to completely cease, it is likely that this data set would no longer be accessible to researchers because of that even baseline amount of funding that's needed to sustain it in its current state. So that would be awful. The investment that has been made would end beyond what's already been learned from the data set, which is extensive.
2: With these extensive learnings from the data set as is, how do you think it's going to impact the future of healthcare?
26: It's already impacting healthcare in the sense that information that we've learned from this data set, and there have been thousands of publications that have already occurred from the data set, and that information is already being used in the practice of medicine today. It's informing polygenic risk scores that are being given back to patients that relate to their cardiovascular risk or their prostate cancer risk. These are ongoing applications of the data already, and we will continue to see more and more examples of that over time.
2: Dr. Heidi Rehm is Chief Genomics Officer at Massachusetts General Hospital and an institute member at the Broad Institute at MIT and Harvard. Thank you so much.
26: Thank you. It was a pleasure.
2: In Washington, I'm Kimberly Adams with the Marketplace Morning Report. 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
4: 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I'm Mallory Begay. Increasing clouds in the capital region today with a high near 75 degrees. Tonight, mostly clear with overnight lows around 52. 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
6: Good morning. Defense Secretary Pete Hegseth wants the Senate to give the Pentagon billions more to fight Iran. Senators want straight answers. Senator Patty Murray of Washington joins us this hour of Morning Edition from NPR News. Ukraine's president fired the defense minister behind a successful drone strategy and who had clashed with the country's top general. I'm Michelle Martin.
8: And I'm Leila Fadel. Now that general is fired too. What does that mean for the fight against Russia? Also, the usual advice for an unpopular president is not to campaign in tight congressional races. Trump isn't taking it. And a Lebanese poet returns to her village turned into rubble by Israel. It's Wednesday, July 22nd. On this day in 1862, President Abraham Lincoln shared the Emancipation Proclamation with his cabinet. The news is next.
10: Live from NPR News in Washington, I'm Dave Mattingly. U.S. Central Command says Iranian drone storage sites and aircraft hangars were among the targets hit as American forces attacked Iran for an 11th consecutive night. President Trump will travel to Dover Air Force Base today to attend the dignified transfer of U.S. service members killed by Iranian airstrikes. NPR's Franco Ordonez says the human cost of the war is putting pressure on the White House.
14: Justin Logan directs foreign policy studies at the Cato Institute. And he told me that the challenge of reduced munitions, for example, is kind of this abstract idea to most Americans. But what's not abstract at all is Americans coming back in coffins.
27: The public doesn't like this conflict, but they're not that exercised about it as yet. He knows that the one way to get them exercised about it is to have large amounts of Americans coming home in flag-draped coffins.
14: And he said that more Americans who die, the more questions are going to be asked about what the aims of the war, in fact, are.
10: That's NPR's Franco Ordonez. Candidates endorsed by President Trump are celebrating victories in yesterday's Republican primaries in Arizona. Ben Giles with member station KJZZ has more from Phoenix.
9: Former NFL place kicker Jay Feely won the Republican nomination in Congressional District 1, according to a race call by the Associated Press. The Trump endorsee will face either Amish Shaw or Marlene Galan Woods in November. The Democratic primary has not been called, but Shaw had an early lead. But either opponent will likely prove a challenge to Feely in a North Phoenix suburb considered one of the most competitive races in the country, especially so given it's a race for an open seat. In Southern Arizona's District 6, another toss-up race, incumbent Republican Juan Ciscomani will face Democrat and veteran Joanna Mendoza. Both candidates ran unopposed in their respective primaries. For NPR News, I'm Ben Giles in Phoenix.
10: Health officials say the current outbreak of cyclosporiasis in the U.S. has sickened thousands of people, especially in the Midwest. NPR's Yuki Noguchi spoke to an emergency room doctor about what people should know as the virus circulates.
12: It will die when heated to 158 degrees, but, you know, that doesn't help if you're eating fresh produce and it can hide in the crevices of there. And think that ER doctor recommends first buying from smaller local farms because this latest case involves a large processor and distributor.
13: I would also tell people to clean and wash them really well. And things like a head of iceberg lettuce, just taking off the top layers, can help to reduce that risk of food contamination from the outside, just like you would peel an orange.
10: That's NPR's Yuki Noguchi speaking to NPR's All Things Considered. Wall Street futures are lower this morning following an update for stocks on Wall Street yesterday. This is NPR News from Washington.
15: For WKAR News, I'm Mallory Begay. A planned joint U.S.-Canada ceremony to celebrate the opening of the Gordie Howe International Bridge has been canceled after President Donald Trump announced new tariffs on Canadian goods. A spokesperson for a Canadian official says it would be inappropriate to proceed with a celebratory event after Trump's move. The bridge is still expected to open to traffic July 27th. The tariff announcement renewed tensions between the two countries just weeks after they reached an agreement to open the bridge following delays. The bridge connects Detroit and Windsor, Ontario. Canada financed the nearly $4.4 billion project, which has been under construction since 2018. An encampment of unhoused individuals in downtown Jackson could remain in place until at least September. That's after city council members decided last night to remove an emergency designation from an ordinance meant to keep public land clear of personal property. City council members heard hours of public comment from residents and local business owners who say customers don't feel safe downtown, and housing advocates who say the ordinance would disproportionately affect unhoused individuals. City Attorney Matthew Haggerty says the city has a responsibility to make downtown a welcoming, safe environment while treating everyone with dignity and respect.
16: We're not the only city that's having a meeting this full of people that care and are stakeholders and want to cure homelessness and walk their kids to the public library for story hour without being accosted.
15: City Council members will consider several amendments next month. They would provide more notice before removing property in some areas, restrict when fines are issued, extend the deadline to retrieve property, and exempt essential items from being impounded. Governor Gretchen Whitmer signed the two main bills Tuesday that make up the new state budget. The new K-12 education budget signing comes almost a month into the new fiscal year for school districts. Whitmer says she's nevertheless pleased with the final product. It includes universal free school lunches, literacy programs, expanded tuition-free community college, and a K-12 funding formula that boosts spending for districts with high numbers of at-risk students. But Whitmer says federal budget cuts and economic pressures could imperil these priorities.
17: I think this represents a good balance, but ideally, in the future, hopefully there is more resources so that you can fulfill all these priorities and make even greater investments in education.
15: This is Whitmer's last budget as she is in her final year in office. This spending plan will be handed off to her successor in January. This is WKAR.
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4: Increasing clouds in the capital region today with a high near 75.
8: It's Morning Edition from NPR News. I'm Leila Fadel.
6: And I'm Michelle Martin. Good morning. Defense Secretary Pete Hegseth met with senators yesterday in a hearing that turned contentious at times. He was asking for billions of dollars in additional funding for the Pentagon.
8: In a few minutes, we'll speak with one of the lawmakers who questioned Hegseth Tuesday. Senator Patty Murray is the top Democrat on the Senate Appropriations Committee. But first, some background. Hegseth's new price tag for the war is $37.5 billion. This after a ceasefire between the U.S. and Iran has broken down and attacks from both sides are intensifying. That has frustrated some lawmakers who are now being asked to continue funding a war Congress never authorized.
6: Joining us now to talk about this is NPR congressional correspondent Claudia Casales. Claudia, good morning to you.
3: Good morning, Michelle.
6: So Hegseth sat for several hours with lawmakers yesterday. Just bring us up to date on what he was asking for.
3: Well, it's part of a Trump administration request for $67 billion in emergency funding as the war picks up speed again. That would replenish equipment and munitions that have been used and get projects and equipment deliveries moving faster. Hegseth said without additional funding, the department could see shortfalls in service member pay. And he warned there could also be an effect on troop readiness.
7: Training right now and training in the future that would have to be curtailed if we do not get our budget needs met and met urgently.
3: And this comes on top of a record defense budget request of $1.5 trillion that the Trump administration proposed earlier this year. Hegseth said this funding was long overdue.
6: And what did the lawmakers have to say about that? What was their response?
3: Well, senators from both sides of the aisle said there's still a long list of unanswered questions. They asked Hegseth about Iran's nuclear program, about its missile capabilities, and about the future of the Strait of Hormuz. So in essence, reflecting the level of uncertainty and skepticism among some members worried about the direction of the war. At times, there was some real frustration on display, even from Republicans. One moment came after Louisiana GOP Senator John Kennedy asked Hegseth if Iran still has access to nuclear capabilities.
7: This is a regime hell-bent on nuclear ambitions, and
11: guys,
7: President Trump is willing to go
11: after. We need straight answers.
6: And what about the Democrats? What did we hear from them?
3: Well, Hegseth really faced an intense grilling from Democrats. One of the most heated exchanges came at the end of the hearing with Michigan Senator Gary Peters.
18: But if there's a lack of a winning strategy, they're in harm's way. Their leaders have failed them. And that's what's happening. We have political leadership. You don't have a strategy. You don't have a long-term plan to actually win this war. Win the war. The men and women are going to be able to do it, but they need to have leadership.
3: And that really captured the fury that Democrats have with this ongoing war. They say it's exacted immense losses for the country. That includes the 18 service members killed since the start of the war and the nearly 500 injured.
6: And what is the political reality of all this for President Trump and his party?
3: Right. As the war drags on and closer to the elections, it's creating bigger headaches for Republicans. And Democrats are capitalizing on that. Take the top ranking Democrat on the Senate Appropriations Committee, Patty Murray. One key argument she made is that gasoline prices have started to climb higher after the latest uptick in fighting. That's sure to be a message that we're going to be hearing from Democrats as they hammer it on the campaign trail and try to win back control of Congress.
6: That is NPR's Claudia Grisales. Claudia, thank you.
3: Thank you so much.
8: And Senator Pat Murray of Washington State is on the line now, as we just heard. She's the top ranking Democrat on the Senate Appropriations Committee. Good morning, Senator. Thanks for being on the program.
19: Good morning. Thanks for asking.
8: I want to revisit how the Secretary of Defense characterized this request for billions more dollars in defense funding. He framed it in very stark terms. Let's listen.
7: Not funding this department at $1.5 trillion, I believe, is the greatest threat that our nation faces. Either we invest in our warriors at this moment of step change on the battlefield and growing threats, or this is all just talk.
8: As you pointed out in Tuesday's hearing, the Defense Department is already funded at $1 trillion for this year. Here, Hegseth is saying, give us more, or you, Congress, are responsible for the greatest threat against the U.S. What do you say to that?
19: That is absolutely outrageous. We have provided billions of dollars to this Defense Department. The fact is that Hegseth has not managed it well, and this administration has taken us into a war that has no strategy, it has no justification, it has no exit strategy, and now they are asking us, the taxpayers, through Congress, to spend literally billions of more of our taxpayer dollars. It is hurting our military readiness. It is misusing our defense spending and our troops who are fighting for us, and it is hurting Americans' pocketbook in many ways.
8: Did you hear what you wanted to hear vis-a-vis what the Department of Defense has spent the 35 or so billion dollars on in this war, and what they're asking for when it comes to more money?
19: I think on a bipartisan basis, I have heard many Republican senators say the same thing I'm about to say. We have not had anywhere near an adequate justification or an accounting of how this money is being spent. And that is critically important for not only us, but again, for all Americans to know where their money is going. So there is no justification. There is no for what he's spending, or no reason for us to trust him to add an additional $70 billion that he's now asking for to bankroll this disastrous war that they got us into.
8: So at this point, is it a no from you on this funding?
19: If the supplemental bill came to us tomorrow, I'd be absolutely a no.
8: At one point, you said Hegseth was trying to skirt the normal appropriations process. What did you mean, and why does that matter?
19: What that means is the Pentagon every year asks us for what they need to fund our weapons, our troops, our all of our military bases, and they do it in a very clear and direct way so we can see where the money is spent, and that is for their ongoing expenses. Included in this supplemental is numerous things that should be asked for through that process. So what they are doing is trying to ask us for money through the appropriations, then adding additional supplemental funding above and beyond that justification. And then, of course, they're talking about a reconciliation bill. And this is on top of what the Republicans voted for last year to give our military billions of dollars of unaccounted for money. When it goes through the appropriations process, it is budgeted, it is paid for. What they're asking for is additional money that is not paid for, and it robs us of our American resources that are so important today that we need to invest in our American citizens, whether it's healthcare or education or housing or research, so that we can be a strong country far into the future. So asking for it in an emergency is robbing us of our ability to be able to pay for all the things that our country really needs right now to be economically strong.
8: You pressed Hegseth on why funds for the National Guard and U.S. strikes on suspected drug smuggling boats are included in an emergency request for Iran war funding. He blamed the Biden administration for underfunding the Pentagon. Does his argument hold?
19: Absolutely not. Hegseth's go-to, in fact, many of the cabinet members' go-to response is, if they don't have a good response, blame Biden. Look, Biden did not get us into this war. Trump and Hegseth started this war, and they refused to take responsibility for it. I find that appalling.
8: That's Democratic Senator Pat Murray of Washington State. Thank you for joining us.
19: Thank you.
8: And we'll note, we have invited multiple Republican lawmakers to join us to discuss the war. Those invitations remain open.
0: The director of the Smithsonian's National Museum of American History is responding to Republican claims that the museum is, quote, infected by a woke ideology, unquote. NPR culture correspondent Anastasia Siolkos reports on that House subcommittee hearing where those complaints were aired.
20: The hearing was held by the House of Representatives DOGE subcommittee, and the tone was very clear right from the start in comments from the subcommittee's chair, Representative Tim Burchett of Tennessee.
21: The American story is the birth and growth of a great nation founded on powerful ideals on which we aim to fully achieve. But in the museum's current telling, history is just an ongoing power struggle between oppressors and the oppressed.
20: The criticisms from Burchett and his GOP colleagues closely mirrored the language of a report issued on July 4th by President Trump's Domestic Policy Council. The council argued that the museum underemphasizes the Founding Fathers, did not sufficiently celebrate the nation's 250th anniversary, and engages in what it calls, quote, anti-white activism. In her responses, Anthea Hartig hewed closely to public comments made by the Smithsonian Secretary, Lonnie G. Bunch III.
2: Our work is governed by the Smithsonian standards of scholarship, accuracy, independence, and nonpartisanship. The museum does not take sides in America's political debates. We preserve and document the evidence of American life in all of its breadth, so that the public can encounter the past and draw their own conclusions.
20: House Democrats argued during the hearing and in a written rebuttal that the administration is trying to undermine the trustworthiness of museums and many scholars more broadly in an effort to reshape America's historical and cultural narratives. Representative Kwesi Mfume from Maryland spoke about another Smithsonian institution, the National Museum of African American History and Culture.
5: We will not let you destroy that museum. No matter how long it takes, how many battles are required, how much effort is needed, we will not allow that to happen. Unless you find a way to kill all of us and walk over our bodies to change history.
20: Anthea Hartig is scheduled to head back to Capitol Hill later today, this time to appear in front of the House Administration Committee. Anastasia Tsiolkas, NPR News, New York.

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1: Good morning. You're listening to Morning Edition on WKAR. I'm Mallory Begay. Later on the program, in some states, farmers must adjust to changes in the farm bill that closed a loophole they used to grow hemp for use in THC products. More on that story coming up in 15 minutes. 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
4: Live from NPR News in Washington, I'm Dave Mattingly. Jordan says it intercepted more Iranian missiles and drones today, hours after the U.S. military carried out its 11th consecutive night of airstrikes against Iran. U.S. Central Command says the latest strikes by American forces hit a number of Iranian targets, including airport hangars and drone storage sites. Jordan says Iran targeted the port city of Aqaba in its latest attacks. No casualties were reported there. The U.S. Conference of Catholic Bishops is weighing in on recent fatal shootings in Texas and Maine involving federal officers carrying out immigration enforcement efforts during traffic stops. NPR's Jason DeRose has more.
5: U.S. bishops have released a statement saying acts that diminish or disregard the dignity of any person should never be normalized. They go on to say racial profiling in particular violates God-given dignity and inflicts, quote, profound harm on individuals, families, and communities. Last November, Catholic bishops passed a resolution highlighting how disturbed they were to see within their flocks what they called a climate of fear and anxiety. The new bishop's statement also chastises the vilification of law enforcement. The Trump administration says it plans to continue immigration actions involving traffic stops as a tool to enforce immigration laws. Jason DeRose, NPR News.
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1: For WKAR News, I'm Mallory Begay. President Donald Trump is expected to rally in Oakland County on Monday as early voting begins in Michigan's August 4th primary. That's according to a person familiar with the plans who wasn't authorized to discuss them publicly. The visit comes as voters prepare to choose party nominees for an open U.S. Senate seat, governor, and other key races. Democrats are locked in a competitive Senate primary between U.S. Representative Haley Stevens and progressive candidate Abdul El Sayed, while Republicans are contesting the open governor's race. Trump carried Michigan in 2016 and 2024, making the battleground state a key focus ahead of the 2026 midterms. Jackson City Council members are seeking changes to a proposed ordinance meant to keep sidewalks clear of personal property. The ordinance is intended in part to address an encampment of unhoused individuals in downtown Jackson near the historic Carnegie Library. City Council members will bring the ordinance up for a second reading at their August meeting.
3: It's been 1 year since federal funding ended. 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

The women of the Chicago Symphony Chorus providing the wordless sounds of the sirens there in that last movement of Nocturnes for Orchestra by Claude Debussy, and performed along with the Chicago Symphony Orchestra led by Sir Georg Schulte. I chose that because the film composer Alan Menken was born on this day in 1949, and he was the composer for The Little Mermaid, among other classic Disney films. Mermaids being somewhat adjacent, also mysterious mythological sea creatures.

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Music that uses a singular theme to tear down the walls between different styles of music, representing the composer's idea about tearing down the walls between each other and ourselves, even. That was El Muro, The Wall, by Ricardo Lorenz, who is the chair of the composition area at the

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With Maurice Ravel's semi-sarcastic look back at the Viennese era before him, that was La Valse, very popular style for them, the waltz, that is to say, the Boston Symphony Orchestra under Seiji Ozawa, in that bitter love note, let's say, from Ravel. From Michigan State University, this is 90.5 WKAR-FM and WKAR-FM-HD1, East Lansing, NPR, and classical music. Still to come in this afternoon of music, we'll have a bit of the Lansing Symphony Orchestra from a performance from 2021, but featuring a local musician that we lost a few months ago in November of 2025. The organist Jeffrey Walker will take an archival performance with the LSO a little bit later on and talk about his passing. But we'll begin this hour with music of the American composer Barbara Harbach and her Rhapsodie Rythmico for brass quintet. And as you would expect from a brass ensemble, it starts with a bit of a fanfare action to it, but then a lullaby, and then a horn comes in for a small fugue that develops into a rather boisterous finale in this Rhapsodie Rythmico by Barbara Harbach here on listener-supported WKAR.

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1: This is 90.5 WKAR. In her latest New Yorker essay, Gia Tolentino has a warning. Plastic surgery has become so pervasive and undetectable, it's changing what we think a real human face looks like. On the next Fresh Air, Tolentino talks about what happens when we can no longer trust our own eyes. That conversation at 6 here on WKAR. In your weather forecast for tonight, expect clear skies with a low around 52.
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3: 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I'm Juana Summers.
4: And I'm Ilsa Chang. 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
6: Live from NPR News in Culver City, California, I'm Dwayne Brown. The Trump administration has signed a deal with Saudi Arabia that could potentially provide the kingdom uranium enrichment capabilities for its nuclear program. That agreement would allow U.S. companies to run nuclear power plants on Saudi soil. Secretary of State Marco Rubio answering criticism that this could lead to a new round of competition in the volatile region.
7: I'm not going to opine directly on that agreement. We're going to put out, even when the moment is appropriate, we'll put out that in writing. We have to do it with Congress anyways, so we'll certainly do it publicly. But suffice it to say, the U.S. is not going to reach any agreement with any country in the world that leads to the risk of proliferation.
6: Meanwhile, the Strait of Hormuz remains all but closed to commercial traffic today, and there are no signs that Iran or the U.S. are stopping the attacks that recently restarted. Crude oil prices jumped nearly 4% today, trading briefly over $95 a barrel. On Capitol Hill, a Senate committee is expected to vote on Dr. Erica Schwartz to be the next director of the Centers for Disease Control and Prevention. NPR's Ping Wong reports she's pledging a new tone for public health.
8: In her recent confirmation hearing, Schwartz said she would change how the CDC communicates with people.
9: I want to be the CDC director for all Americans. I don't want to be a paternalistic CDC director.
8: Schwartz said she wanted to serve both Americans that believe in vaccines and those that have concerns. It taps into a debate over how to build public trust after the challenges of the COVID pandemic. Jessica Steyer founded the health communications company Unbiased Science.
10: It's no longer just about being the smartest person in the room or being the expert. That means nothing if people won't listen to you.
8: Steyer says public health has data and good intentions, but needs to be more relatable to people.
6: You are listening to NPR News.
1: For WKAR News, I'm Sophia Salaby. Mid-Michigan could use some rain right now as hot temperatures and limited rainfall begin drying out lawns, soil, and farm fields. WKAR's DeMonte Thomas reports.
11: Across mid-Michigan, this summer has been hot, humid, hazy, and increasingly dry. Brown lawns and dry soil are becoming more common, and there are concerns about crop health if the current weather pattern continues. The conditions are not as severe as they are in parts of the Upper Peninsula, where some communities are experiencing drought. WILX News 10 meteorologist Justin Bradford says the heat is making the lack of rain more noticeable.
12: The hotter you are when you're already not seeing a lot of rain, you know, the more sunlight, the more warmth is just baking the earth, right? So it tends to dry things out quicker.
11: Bradford says mid-Michigan is not experiencing severe drought because the state entered summer with plenty of moisture following a wet spring in June. But with limited rainfall expected through the rest of the month, local conditions could continue to worsen. I'm DeMonte Thomas.
1: This story is brought to you as part of a partnership between WKAR and Michigan State University's Knight Center for Environmental Journalism. An encampment of unhoused individuals in downtown Jackson could remain in place until at least September. That's after city council members decided last night to remove an emergency designation from a proposed ordinance meant to keep public land clear of personal property. City council members heard hours of public comment from residents and local businesses who say customers don't feel safe downtown. Advocates weighed in, saying the ordinance would disproportionately affect unhoused individuals. City Attorney Matthew Haggerty says the city has a responsibility to make downtown a welcoming, safe environment while treating everyone with dignity and respect.
13: We're not the only city that's having a meeting this full of people that care and are stakeholders and want to cure homelessness and walk their kids to the public library for story hour without being accosted.
1: City Council members will consider several amendments to the ordinance under consideration next month. Those could provide more notice before property is removed in some areas, restrict when fines are issued, extend the deadline to retrieve property, and exempt essential items from being impounded. This is WKAR.
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15: This is All Things Considered from NPR News. I'm Juana Summers in Washington.
16: And I'm Elsa Chang in Culver City, California. There are new details today, but no clear answers in the case of Nolan Wells. The black college student was found dead in Mississippi after he vanished during a 4th of July celebration. During a press conference today, the Wells family and their attorney released results of an independent autopsy. Now, the findings don't point to a cause of death, but the family says that they hope the autopsy will lead to a wider investigation. NPR's Brian Mann joins us now with the latest. Hi, Brian.
17: Hi, Elsa.
16: So wait, did this independent autopsy show anything different here? Because there already has been an autopsy in this case, right?
17: Yeah, that's right. But here's what's interesting. After Nolan Wells' body was recovered July 6th, that official autopsy was performed by a medical examiner. But the Jackson County Sheriff's Department in Mississippi still hasn't released those results. In their last public statement, they said they're still waiting for toxicology results. So with support from celebrities in the black community and civil rights leaders, Wells' family arranged to have their own autopsy performed. The family's attorney, Ben Crump, said at a press conference today in Chicago at an NAACP gathering that their pathologist's findings were inconclusive, but raised more questions.
18: He's saying based on the examination of the body, he cannot rule out foul play. That is significant.
17: Now, it's important to note this pathologist who conducted the autopsy, Dr. Roger Mitchell, was not present. So the findings were described and interpreted by Crump. And again, the examination found no clear physical evidence or sign of trauma showing that Wells' death was the result of any kind of violence.
16: Huh. Well, I do want to ask, Brian, because this case, it's drawn so much national attention. Can you talk about, like, what seems to be driving that attention?
17: Well, there's really a mystery at the heart of this. You know, Wells was 18 years old. He was celebrating off the Gulf Coast with friends. All of his friends there were white. They all came home safely that day. Wells, the one black teen, didn't make it home. And that's led to a lot of speculation on social media about the circumstances. Civil rights leaders, again, have taken on this case. They've linked it to Mississippi's troubled racial history. Wells' family, meanwhile, has been increasingly critical of the local investigation by the Jackson County Sheriff. At this press conference today, Wells' mother, Christine Wells Wansley, said she was especially troubled by the Sheriff's Department initially

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1: Back, and he's made no new statements today online, and there really hasn't been a lot of information. In a Facebook post on July 8th, he said they are sorting through leads, trying to find out exactly what happened. But the family, as you've been hearing, is clearly frustrated. They say they want more information about that initial autopsy, and they want a more aggressive probe of the other young people who were at that party, including a review of their cell phones.
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1: This is 90.5 WKER. Coming up in 15 minutes, join us for a conversation about an unusual ballot proposal backed by dark money that some mid-Michigan voters might be asked to weigh in on later this year. In your weather forecast for tonight, expect clear skies with a low around 52. It'll be sunny tomorrow with highs in the upper 70s.
2: 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It's Science Wednesday. 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
0: It's All Things Considered from NPR News. I'm Elsa Chang.
3: And I'm Juana Summers. The recent fatal shootings by ICE officers have raised further questions about the agency's hiring process.
4: It's a difficult job. It's oftentimes extremely stressful. You want to make sure that you're hiring good quality people.
0: That story and more after this news.
5: Live from NPR News in Culver City, California, I'm Dwayne Brown. In Mississippi, the cause of death of teen Nolan Wells is still undetermined after an independent autopsy was released today by his family. Wells went missing while on a July 4th trip with friends to an isolated island off the Mississippi. His body was found 2 days later. NPR's Brian Mann has been following the case.
6: I do think it's clear that there's going to be more pressure from the NAACP and other groups on this case. It'll remain high profile. And what we'll be looking for is that initial autopsy and the toxicology information. That's key. I also mentioned earlier there are some questions about where Nolan Wells' cell phone was found. His parents have expressed concerns that messages from the cell phone may have been deleted. So that'll be key, finding out what information was on Nolan Wells' phone and possibly also the phones of the friends who were with him on that day.
5: That's NPR's Brian Mann. Artificial intelligence giant OpenAI is disclosing what it describes as a significant security incident. The company says an AI agent escaped containment to target another company's digital infrastructure. NPR's Jenna McLaughlin has more.
7: Experts at OpenAI say they were testing a combination of cutting-edge AI agents to see if they could conduct sophisticated targeted cyber attacks when the test went wrong. In a new blog post, the company says the AI agent was contained in an internal digital testing environment when it managed to find a way to connect to the open internet and then broke into another AI company called Hugging Face. It's unclear what specific technical instructions or prompts OpenAI engineers were using that led to the incident, though Hugging Face says it detected and contained the attack quickly. OpenAI argues that the incident reveals the real-world capabilities of AI agents to conduct long-running complex cyber attacks and the importance of building safeguards into frontier models.
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1: For WKAR News, I'm Sophia Salaby. Dry conditions are becoming more noticeable across mid-Michigan. WILX News 10 meteorologist Justin Bradford says heavy rain this spring helped prevent more serious drought conditions across much of the state, but the region is seeing less precipitation as the summer goes on.
8: It's been a little over a week since we've had measurable rainfall in Lansing at all, and we're running about an inch behind average rainfall.
1: Brown lawns, dry soil, and concerns about crops could become more common if the dry stretch continues. The next update from the U.S. Drought Monitor is expected to come out tomorrow. Jackson City Council members are working on changes to a proposed ordinance meant to keep sidewalks clear of excessive personal property. The measure is intended in part to address an encampment of unhoused individuals in downtown Jackson near the historic Carnegie Library. City Council members will discuss the ordinance again next month. They'll also consider amendments that would provide more notice before removing property in some parts of the city, change when fines are issued, provide extensions on the deadline to retrieve property, and exempt essential personal property from being impounded. City Attorney Matthew Haggerty says the ordinance is not meant to solve homelessness, but to narrowly address a specific issue.
9: We're trying to, again, thread that needle between the balance of making this a safe, welcoming environment for everybody, and then also making sure that we treat everyone with dignity and respect.
1: The earliest the ordinance could go into effect is mid-September. Plans for a 12-story mixed-use high-rise building in East Lansing's downtown are moving forward. City Council members voted to approve the development last night. What will be known as the Howard is set to be located at the former Michigan State Bookstore site on Grand River Avenue. It would house nearly 750 residents with multi-bedroom apartments as well as ground floor commercial space.
10: Gadi Eisenkot has emerged as a leading candidate for Israel's next prime minister and the strongest challenger to Benjamin Netanyahu. That story on the next Morning Edition from NPR News.
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0: This is All Things Considered from NPR News. I'm Juana Summers in Washington.
13: And I'm Elsa Chang in Culver City, California. President Trump says Iran is, quote, getting decimated and desperately wants to hold talks with his administration. Iran experts see a different picture. The country's Islamic Revolutionary Guard Corps is consolidating power, and the one deal that the two sides did negotiate over the Strait of Hormuz is in tatters. NPR's Michelle Kellerman reports.
14: Suzanne DiMaggio of the Carnegie Endowment is a big believer in and a practitioner of Track 2 diplomacy, that is, informal talks between well-connected Iranians and U.S. experts.
15: We're not there as negotiators. We're merely experts who are interested in better understanding of the Iranians' point of view, and most importantly, trying to see if there are any viable off-ramps.
14: There are some countries playing a more formal mediating role, including Pakistan and Qatar, and there are some direct contacts between Trump's envoys and Iranian officials. But that's been limited, says DiMaggio, who believes Trump needs to beef up his negotiating team.
15: Unless and until U.S. and Iranian negotiators get to the point where they're meeting for days and weeks at a time, not merely hours every now and then, we are going to be locked in a prolonged cycle of inadequate diplomatic engagements.
14: She says both sides are overly confident in their ability to manage the current military escalation. President Trump brushed off a reporter this week who suggested that the Iranians are showing no signs of caving to U.S. military pressure.
16: You know something that I don't know?
17: Well, they continue to attack our allies and
16: kill Americans. You don't know what the dialogue is behind the scenes, that they want to meet desperately to try and end it because they're getting decimated.
14: His Secretary of State, Marco Rubio, now in the Philippines for a regional summit, says it was the Iranians who broke the memorandum of understanding about traffic in the Strait of Hormuz.
18: We remain open to diplomacy. We remain open to working it out in a negotiated way. But right now, they don't seem to be serious about that. And so we're going to continue to protect shipping.
14: Rubio wouldn't give a timeline on how long it will take to, in his words, degrade Iran's ability to target global shipping. That wasn't even an issue before the war, says Carnegie Endowment Iran expert Karim Sajjadpour.
19: Iran has learned that the way to win concessions from the United States isn't to take a step back and compromise. It's actually to punch back hard, to attack U.S. bases in the region, to attack U.S. partners in the Persian Gulf.
14: Now, the Iranian-backed Houthis in Yemen are threatening to close a key oil route in the Red Sea.
19: At the moment, the prospect for escalation looks more likely than the prospect for de-escalation.
14: Neither side can really sustain a long war, says Abbas Milani, who runs the Iranian Studies program at Stanford University. Still, he's hearing a lot of bombast.
20: Clearly, the war has weakened Iran. It has weakened the Iranian economy. but it has also emboldened it because they have found new soft spots that they can hit and virtually take the whole.
11: It's been 1 year since federal funding ended. 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Become

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